a great way to open the show, I think. And now let's go back 10 years. In 1965, Sergio Mendes and the Brazil 66 released their first album for A&M Records, and that was Herb Alpert's record label. The album was called Herb Alpert Presents Sergio Mendes and the Brazil 66. It had a big hit on it called Mush Canada, which I played before on the show. But I'm going to play another great track on that album. It's called Slow Hot Wind. See what you think of this.

0: Isn't that great? And a few years before that, the master of the sad song, Arthur Alexander, released the original version of a song that was to become better known by the Beatles. Here's Anna, Go to Him.
1: Number 12, Bobby. Arthur, sell me real fine. You get better each time, okay?

time now to revisit the music of guitarist Joe Beck on the show. I picked up a CD called Friends from John at the Waikanae Market, and thanks once again, John. I've picked up a number of treasures from you. On this album, Joe's joined by Michael Brecker on tenor sax, Mark Egan on fretted and fretless basses, the wonderful Steve Gadd on drums, Don Grolnick on piano and Fender Rhodes, and on acoustic bass, Jay Leonhardt. I'm going to play you the track called Minor Infraction.

from Aotearoa, New Zealand, Te Wehi has a brand new album out. It's called I'm Home, and you just heard a track from it called Dreams. I'm going to play a song by artist Kirby now. Real name Kirby Lauren Dockery, and she wrote songs for Rihanna, and she also wrote the song 4-5 Seconds for Paul McCartney. She released an album in 2025 called Miss Black America. And on it, she teamed up with a Tennessee mass choir. So we're off to church to listen to Reparations.

0: story.
1: Yeah. Wow. That's really helpful as well. I love that. And I love that you would kind of go out and visit and check out other churches, that you would kind of have Steve Hassan's flight model there on your mobile phone to kind of Wow. It sounds like, you know, even though this is a really intense experience for you in your young adult years, that it sounds like you've come out of this a whole lot wiser, Anton, a whole lot more equipped for going forward in your life with whatever group you engage with to express your spiritual life, that you'll do it with a lot more wisdom and discernment and some really good practical tools for helping yourself to know when something's going off. So that's amazing.
0: Yeah, it's definitely, I guess, an unfortunate positive, if I don't know how else to word it, but like, you know, like, it sucks that I had to go through that. But at the same time, it's like, it's great that now I have other things that I can identify bad behaviors in certain groups, for sure, where you end up with a whole lot of discernment. And yeah, you know, I try to, you know, see the positive in that rather than just meditating on the negative. And yeah, I would just say, in terms of just, the practicality of all, because, you know, I'd be up reading theological textbooks at night and hearing about these great things. And I'd go to church, I'm like, oh, well, this actually isn't like as good as I thought it would be when I'd read the, because there's a difference between what's in the book and what's actually on the on ground practice. So, you know, my thing for it is go out and see. Keep your distance, keep your wits about you for sure, and don't make any hasty decisions, but you know, go out and live life. Go see what they actually believe in. You know, it's different from just studying it in a lab versus seeing it out in the wild.
1: Yeah, that's true. Yeah, that's a really good comment as well. I love that you intentionally went around and visited different groups, and yeah, that would have been a really enlightening experience as well. Wow. So have you got, you know, in closing now, have you got you know, anything you'd say to your 18-year-old self, to any other university students out there? You've shared so many pearls of wisdom actually with what you've said already, but is there kind of anything, you know, that, yeah, if you could say to your 18-year-old self or some other university student as they head out there potentially also looking for places of belonging and places to explore their spiritual side?
0: I would just say take your time. Don't feel like you're such in a rush to find this thing, because, you know, like, for me, it was like finding a treasure in a field a little bit, where I'm like, I gotta get this treasure and, you know, like, start shaking my pockets and run around, keep it safe. Where just this big rush of like, I need to join. I was just like, hey, take your time, take a step back from this whole horror deal of like how lovely the church may be or how lovely the people are, you know. And I guess kind of in the words of C.S. Lewis that I read, you know, is, do you find holiness there? Do you find goodness there? Are you here because you just like, you know, the furniture around? Like he has an analogy of these, the hallway in his Mere Christianity book, the hallway and these doors, and each door that leads to a room is a denomination. Like, are you joining this group because you like the outlook of the furniture? Like, is the leather chairs that we just really nice? You know, just, take your time and say like, hey, is this actually something I can believe in? Is this something I can actually affirm that I can take my time in? That you're not just here because everyone's really lovely and everyone's really nice. Not saying that if your church is really nice and really lovely, that's a negative thing. Of course not.
1: Yeah.
0: But if, it's just that, you know, you consider, you know, stay in the hallway, as he sometimes says, like, have your discernment, think about things. A lot of the things that I definitely made a mistake on when I was younger was just, well, here's a group that just landed right in front of me. Let's just join it.
1: Like, kind of just going into the first room and the first door that's there. And
0: yeah, exactly. Like, you approach the door, like, yeah, this is it. And maybe for some people that's fine. But yeah, I would just say, take your time. Look around.
1: It's so good. I love that. What a wonderful analogy. Yeah. Oh, that is such great words of wisdom, Anton. Thank you so much for joining us today and sharing your hard won wisdom. It's been a real delight.
0: Oh, no worries. Thank you very much for giving me all, sharing my story. It's really great for me to share what I've experienced and what other people also probably really resonate with, and to say, yeah, you're not the only one. I'm here too.
1: Yeah, I think it

0: Well, it's definitely going to benefit our listeners, and I feel like this is the kind of episode that will be great for parents to pass on to, you know, their young people as they head off to university as well. So that's going to be super helpful. So thank you so much. Well done to spend this time with you. Welcome back to our listeners and to Liz and Kaz. I hope you enjoyed listening to the rest of Anton's story there. I was so grateful to him for coming on and sharing his story. And I think, you know, he's still a pretty young man, but his ability to reflect on what happened to him it's just been really helpful to hear him unpack all that for the benefit of our listeners and to warn other young people. What did you guys think? What stood out to you?
1: Just thought the ordinariness of what happened to him and the way he spoke about it was actually quite striking, because often when you're interviewing people who've left cults, there can be a lot of stories of harm and sort of the spectacular stories in the bad sense. But this was just the ordinariness of it. And I think that's actually a warning.
0: Of how it happened, just how easy it was for it to happen. And then, you know, it's not to say harm wasn't done. Like, I think, you know, he's very measured in how he talks about it. But he, you know, he definitely talked about some of the psychological and emotional impact as well as the spiritual impact. I'm like, it was, you know, it was something that he would really want to avoid if he could do his time again. And it has been a huge impact on him, and he's really needed a lot of support to get through him. But as you say, Liz, like how easily it happened, just in the ordinary suburbs, the ordinary university streets.
1: That's right. Yeah. Right here in New Zealand, just like that. And his involvement was, you know, up to 2 years. And imagine the longer you're in a group, the more impact and harm, the more you see, the more you're involved with, the more you feel uncomfortable with, the more you have to bury and be loyal for the group, and the more that you gets taken from you.
0: Absolutely. I think to me that's one of the most devastating things about culty groups in general, but especially when it's young people. Like, I know we've supported young people who've left Shincheonji through Olive Leaf, and some of them have dropped out of some of their studies because they want to give more time to the group, and others have then finished their studies but gone on to work part-time for these groups or like, you know, give half their week that they really should be out there working and applying what they've learned at university studies. Instead, they're, you know, only working part-time and giving, you know, upwards of 20 hours a week to going and evangelizing for their group or running the group's internal projects or cleaning the house for the group leader or whatever it might be. And it's so devastating when, you know, your 20s and your late teen years is such valuable time that you should be investing in. It's just so gutting when people have given countless hours to something that they later regret.
2: Yes. And so much of your identity development happens in those years, this sense of who you are, what you like, where you want to head, who you're going to be kind of bonded or connected to long term.
1: It's like really critical years.
2: Yeah, it's actually your friendships, your like identity. Huge, huge chunks of identity development occur here. And a sense of, I mean, I think a lot of who I was and became occurred in those sort of 3 or 4 years at university. Certainly many, many of my friendships started there. And to have so much kind of false relationship, for one thing, because these relationships don't stand the test of time, do they? They only last as long as you remain obedient. So the relationships don't last. And the identity development, that's the absolute opposite of what they want. They want you to just be a robot, be, you know, a soldier for their cause, not at all in any way, shape or form develop who you are.
1: Their indoctrination program feeds you the lines, feeds you the narrative that they want you to believe and expects you to put that on others. So the thinking processes automatically need to start closing down in order to remain even inside these groups. I found it interesting. His story was just so, when I talked about ordinary, it was like ordinary

0: classic, the doubts. We're at the doubts bit. You know, episode one, we looked at the recruitment tactics and some of the red flags that were occurring. And then we get to the point where he made the big comment that things started piling up. And it reminded me of that picture we've spoken about before, the shelf at the back of people's head. And I've spoken to current members in Glorievale about this. And I've said, you've got a shelf at the back of your head and you've been piling things on it and your shelf will break. I have seen the shelf break. And when the shelf breaks, that's when things just fall out. And often it's at that point people leave, but things got put on the shelf over a period of time. So yeah, which of those doubts, you know, Kaz, do you remember?
1: Oh, he talked about, I think it was in the last episode, he talked about the weak disciple and that whole kind of scenario, which, oh gosh, how many groups have you heard of that at some point in their whole kind of their practices, I have a person in the middle of the room and leadership just harassing them. You know, it happens in the shepherds and the servants meetings, and it happened at Centrepoint. It happened at the Exclusive Brethren, that just whole kind of grilling of one person and to sort of just squash their psychology and to shame them and frighten them and humiliate them into collapsing, really. Yeah, I think he had a lot of doubts when he was on the other end of that, you know, to be a person who was acting in such an unkind way. And this was just a kind of a, what they did, you know, really. And by the way, that's another of Robert J. Lifton's criteria, is that cult of confession, that you have to, nothing's private, that you have to reveal what's going on for you to the leadership. And he also talked about another scenario where he had a mentee and he was a mentor. That's again the cult of confession. Nothing's mm-hmm. private. It can be used against you at any point. And in fact, you lose all trust for others because nothing's ever private. It's all public and it will be used against you. Another way to keep people isolated from one another.
0: Yeah. He used the word berated, and I thought, oh, that's a good word. And you used the word grilling, and those in Glorievale talked about I got grilled at the SS meeting. But, yeah, the berating, and he watched as someone else got berated, and he sat there silently. And at this point, this is where his conscience is obviously like, I don't really like the way they're treating this guy. He used the word grace. I don't think they're giving him much grace. And grace inside Glorievale is like a bad word. It's like, that is so crazy because it's a tenet of the Christian faith, being gracious, having grace, but not inside these groups. That is a key feature. Are they cruel? Are they mean? Do they berate? Do they tear you down? Do they tear other people down when you're not even listening? So
1: red flags, red flags.
0: Red flag, red flag, red flag.
1: Yeah. Mm. There was another one he talked about, back to Lifton, when he had that doubt about could he talk to his parents. So I don't think it had occurred to him, because I think this group definitely isolated their people, but the extremeness of the isolation wasn't as high as potentially some other groups. So there were still opportunities to connect with his loved ones.
2: Yeah, like he could. He could still ring them, but it was more of a almost like a soft isolation thing, in terms of, like he talked about how, you know, it was frowned upon. You shouldn't trust your parents' opinion anymore, especially about the Bible, because they're like substandard Christians. So, you know, you shouldn't go to them for life advice or for mentoring. But you're right, he could still ring them, and that ultimately was that kind of thing that, you know, they were his escape hatch relationships, weren't they? They did keep the door open in his mind to alternative ways of viewing the world.
0: Mm. Yeah, I thought that was brilliant to bring up that quote. Something I found utterly fascinating was the group would then starting to have accusations then put towards them about being a cult. And so then they mounted a defense. Oh, what do we say to these people who are calling us a cult? And so they decided to come up with their own sort of defense. It's so funny because it's the same defense Glorievale uses, which is basically, oh, well, the people in the early church were persecuted and now we're being persecuted for our faith. And so apparently you're not supposed to ask any more questions. There's your thought-stopping cliche. We're being persecuted

0: for our faith.
1: Like, this is just such a, it is a real cliche, that one. You know, the early church persecution thing, it can justify any wrong, any behaviour from a church, you know.
0: Yeah.
1: It's sacred science again. It's where we're appealing to the ultimate authority that we have.
0: But he said that he accepted that and didn't think about them being a cult until he had his own personal experience. So I remember hearing from an expert that said people will leave a cult, and we may have talked about it with Andre Jackson in our Jehovah Witness episodes. People leave a cult when they've either been upset by something that's happened to them or a loved one, or they've recognised there's lies and sort of secrecy and deceit. And he said it wasn't, he didn't believe that they were a cult until he experienced some things against him personally. And the hard thing about, must be bringing up young people, is they want to experience things themselves before they believe it. And isn't that the difficulty of parents? They want to save their kids the pain of not finding out by experience themselves. But I think our conversations in the cultosphere are still really important, because we hope young people are listening into these episodes. What are things they can do to safeguard themselves from groups that are culty but have a defence?
2: Yeah, I mean, that comes back to our, you know, what are the red flags and what are the green flags of healthy groups? And we have done an episode on that. Was it episode 6, did you say, Liz?
0: That one was episode 41.
2: Oh, sorry, episode 41. I encourage our listeners to go back and have a listen to that one, and to, again, share it with young people in your lives, because it's so important to know what are the healthy indications of a good group, and you know, what are the red flags and green flags? We talk about that a lot in the dating kind of world, and but it applies just as much to what kind of community you want to join and what kind of groups you join. And Kaz has produced a helpful little PDF as well that we'll share in the show notes. But why don't you run through some of those, Kaz?
1: Oh, well, I mean, some of them aren't easy to see from the beginning. So that's the problem, is that you do need to be discerning. And I so love that idea of not necessarily, you know, the idea of walking into a house and not necessarily walking into the first room that you come across, the first door, and instead hanging out in the hallway to get a chance to sort of look through the room first before you take any further steps. And I think that we can really kind of, because so much deception is at play when it comes to these groups, you actually do need time. You can't just trust, and that's the tricky thing about young people, is they haven't got the experience to necessarily know that they shouldn't just trust the first things that they're told. But when it comes to red flags, some of them are harder to see. Starting off with leadership, who's really in charge? You know, in a healthy group, you can actually ask questions of the leaders. Mm-hmm. They're accountable, they're transparent. When they make mistakes, they admit them. And no one is beyond criticism. I mean, I think a lot of the gurus and the cult leaders who come to mind, there's no way you can challenge anything they have to say, because they're infallible, they're special. That's where that sacred science comes in. They're actually the mouthpiece of God. They're secretive and they're controlling. Questioning, as we've seen, is a betrayal. You can't do it. And if you question, you're out. So that's one red green flag around leadership. The whole thinking and leaving, you get to think and you get to leave in a healthy group, but in a harmful group, leaving brings about fear and shame, and you're expected to only conform to the standards of the group. So you certainly can't think for yourself, you certainly can't leave.
0: And Anton spoke about that. He said his final leaving culminated in a meeting, and he went in good faith to that meeting. And he said that it sort of turned on him, and it ended up being a personal attack. He was expecting a civil debate and he didn't get it. And he spoke about the high cost, didn't he? And remember, he said early on in like one of the early Bible study episodes, they were already starting to do the indoctrination around counting the cost. And what's the cost of you having to join this group? But he kind of flipped it on when he was leaving, like, what's the cost for me to leave, you know? So he already was feeling those tentacles of entrapment that were coming around him. This is a big one.

0: What do I lose when I leave?
1: Relationships, we've already talked about this, the whole thing of in a healthy group, you get to have relationships with people outside the group. And once you leave, you get to continue to have people in the group who you're in relationship with.
2: Yeah, I think that's a really important one, that even if you leave in a healthy group, you should still be able to maintain friendships, even if you've got these differences that, you know, you no longer believe what they believe. But often these groups, because they're strong inside or outside of boundaries, they don't want to keep the relationship going anymore. Yeah.
1: He did talk about that at the end of his interview. He talked about how he'd found these friendships with people who had quite different worldviews, but that was okay.
2: Yeah.
1: That they were part of faith traditions where it was okay to be in disagreement and have a different sort of set of values and beliefs from others.
2: Yeah,
0: that's what I loved possibly the most about Anton's interview. Well, apart from his desire to just keep, he was brave to then put his trust even in other groups. He wanted to continue his faith journey. But the biggest thing was how he really emphasized, and we speak about it a lot, a cult is not defined by its beliefs, but by its behaviors. And he really amplified that. You can have a lot of doctrinal or spiritual beliefs in common with lots of different denominations and in the Christian sphere in this example. But when we're talking about cults, we're talking about their behaviors of control, the high cost environments, the lies, deception, manipulation. These are the things that we are against and we want people to understand and recognize.
1: Yeah, another one is questioning. And I think that's something you can do right at the beginning. Whenever you start, kind of get interested in your local knitting club or tennis club or church, whatever it is you're into, you should be able to ask questions right up front. Mm-hmm. You know, how do they do their things? You know, is it who's in charge? How are decisions made? What are their policies? A healthy group is transparent and can answer those questions and doesn't have a problem with them and doesn't hide information from you. They don't sort of tell you, oh, you're not mature enough yet in your faith to know that. You know, that whole quote about, you know, you're still a baby in your faith and you can only drink milk, but when you're older, you can have meat. You know, that's often a quote used by Shinchunji to justify why recruits aren't given the information up front. But in a healthy group, anything you ask about the group is fine, because of course you need to know what you're consenting to.
2: Mm-hmm. Mm. Going back to like just the bigger picture here of the problem of university recruitment, you know, sometimes people say what can be done about it, because it does seem crazy that these groups can be on our uni campuses and they can set up stalls next to the other stores for different social clubs and wellbeing clubs and that. And it's really tricky because a lot of what these groups practice is not technically illegal. And so there isn't really often a good mechanism for universities to cross them off the list or to deny them a presence. And so it's very difficult to control from that more structural institutional aspect. Some ways they've very much still got an open stall in the marketplace of ideas. And so, yeah, our only real tactic against them is around educating the young people or the users, so to speak. And yeah, I have sometimes dreamed about, you know, how when you like, you know, go onto university blocks or toilets, on the back of the toilet door or on the pin boards, there's often information about safe sex or about
0: domestic violence,
2: all that kind of thing, like little helplines and little tips for keeping yourself safe. And I've often thought, oh, one day I'd so love for every university campus to also have stuff about groups, because it's just like vital psychological and social awareness that all of our young people need. It's not peripheral. It's just like we should learn to care for our bodies. It's like we need to learn to care for our social interactions and our social groups. Yeah.
0: I think universities have chaplains, and they also often have sort of the campus Christian groups. And it's probably on them actually to be alerting universities to groups that are, you know,

0: and these aggressive tactics who are really recruiting into cultic groups. Because those other Christian groups, they're open. They're open denomination. It doesn't matter which denomination you come from. Huge variation in belief. So it's actually probably on them to recognize when the harmful groups are coming in and trying to make progress. And I'd love to go and speak to universities and chat with those campus groups about how they can even safeguard their groups from accusations around cultic behaviour.
1: It's not just Christian groups, remember. It's not just Christian groups. There's many, many groups on campuses that are also practicing in these kind of ways. So we mustn't forget. I just wanted to say one last thing about red and green flags. And one of them that Anton actually talked about the requests for commitment early on and being asked repeatedly to get involved in things. And healthy groups don't badger you to get on involved really, really fast and really intensely. So they have good respect for boundaries. And the other one is about how vulnerable people are treated, the needs of children, and whether or not you're able to access healthcare that's appropriate for your needs. You don't just have to follow the alternative practices of the group. So that's some stuff there. And I think we need to kind of wind up now, don't we?
0: Well, we do. But if I can encourage people to go and find the link in our notes for this PDF that Kaz has created, it's especially been put together to walk alongside the last two episodes, looking at recruitment, red, green flags, healthy boundaries, so that you can identify a group that might not be so good for you. Yeah, thanks, Lindy, for working with Anton. And it was great just to hear his story and that you've obviously developed a relationship where he was comfortable. He was probably one of our youngest people we've interviewed here on Cult Chat. Yeah.
2: Yeah, and to our listeners, you know, share this episode with the young people in your life. And as Kaz said, you know, even 16, 17 is not too young to share this kind of information as they gear up towards heading out there into the marketplace of ideas, and forewarning them and forearming them is the way to go.
0: Huge thanks to Anton for sharing his story with us and alerting us to the harms of the cultiverse. Don't forget to join us for another Cult Chat episode. 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Thanks, everyone, and join us another day. Bye-bye.
1: Kakito Ano.
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1: Hello and welcome to Ordinary Life with me, Emma. I got it right, Kitty.
2: You are Emma.
1: I'm Emma. This is
2: Kitty,
1: and we're here with Mike too. Hello, Mike.
3: Hi. Yes, I am Mike. I know who I am.
1: Hooray! And we're not medical experts. This is just chat about our ordinary lives.
2: Our very, very ordinary lives.
1: Because we're experts on it, on
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1: Us.
2: Absolutely. You're total experts on us.
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2: Anytime.
1: And
3: people like you mean that when what happened to me, I got to keep my house, which was excellent.
2: That'll do for the adverts.
1: Insurance is great. If you need insurance. Mm. Pretty
2: Everyone
1: much.
2: Needs insurance, and I'll happily provide it for you. Still, moving swiftly on.
1: What are we talking about today, guys?
3: Oh, that unwanted advice.
1: Oh, yes.
3: Yeah, through the I understand those. Oh, yes, I understand comments when what they say proves they really just don't have a clue.
2: Yeah, so.
3: And that's, it can be quite annoying.
2: So we've brought Mike in. Mike is a regular.
1: He's a consultant, isn't he? We consult with him on dealing with other stuff.
2: And my husband.
1: Similar stuff.
2: Because yes. Truth is stranger than fiction and, we've both got something terrible.
1: Chronic illness.
2: it's spreading the love around. But no, Mike, you have a particular set of grievances, don't you?
3: Yes, so I'm a survivor of a... sudden cardiac arrest, which is essentially when your heart just stops beating, pushing any blood around your body. So you go from being technically alive to technically dead in about a second.
1: Sorry for laughing. It was a technically alive bit.
3: Yeah. So,
1: not a good scenario, generally.
3: No, got a good scenario. And as a result, I've got some long-term problems.
2: One of them's me, he's going to say.
3: Yeah.
2: Oh,
3: very much so.
2: Oh, wow.
3: Yeah.
1: One of them is people telling you how to live with it, isn't it?
3: Oh, yeah. Where people find out, they go, oh, yeah, my insert relation here had a heart attack. Oh, yeah, yeah. And, it's awful, isn't it?
2: Did you have a stent put in?
3: No, I didn't have a stent put in because from a cardiovascular perspective, which is heart attack, I am, what did the doctor say?
2: Disgustingly healthy.
1: Disgustingly healthy.
2: He said, your husband has a disgustingly healthy heart. There you go. Yeah.
1: I don't think anyone has ever heard that before.
2: from
1: a doctor.
2: It still had a cardiac arrest, which is not great.
3: Yeah.
2: But he doesn't have any heart disease.
3: As most people think of it. I have what's called a cardio-electrical problem.
1: So it's neurological?
3: No, it's just the electrical pulses that basically drive your pulse. So the cells that in your heart that cause your heart to beat. The wiring in that is done by a very dodgy electrician, and it keeps short circuiting.
2: Basically, you've got dodgy Dave to do it, and yeah. It doesn't work very well.
3: So it's a bit like if your body was a house. Your a heart attack is a bit like having one of your pipes blocked. The house basically works, not very efficiently, but it still works. A cardiac arrest is basically just someone shut off the main breaker at the circuit board and
2: someone
3: nothing's working.
1: Oh, yeah.
3: Yeah.
2: Yeah.
1: It's a complete shutdown.
3: Yeah.
1: Do you think a lot of people don't really kind of

0: connect the dots between Your Heart Runs by Electricity.
1: I don't think a lot of people know Your Heart Runs by Electricity.
0: No, yeah. Or that we're bioelectric sort of.
1: Yeah.
2: It's actually cardiovascular was studied back in the 1800s, etc. So it's been known about for well over 100, 150 years.
0: Yeah.
2: Cardioelectrical stuff was only realised to be a separate system about 50 years ago.
0: Oh, okay.
2: So it's still very, very immature.
1: Discovered electricity, well, started using that about 100 years ago.
2: It is quite annoying because people kind of think, hey, it's the same as a heart attack. Therefore, you probably just went to hospital for a day, and then you're perfectly fine.
1: But yeah, you also have, as a result of that, you have chronic fatigue now. But it's not like your standard fatigue, is it? But
2: no.
1: You can't just have a nap and...
2: Well, I can have a nap. It's just not very effective.
1: No.
2: For example, my sister has ME, which is an awful fatigue problem.
1: We use all the technical terms here.
2: As a result of not being properly diagnosed with glandular fever as a teenager.
0: Oh, okay.
2: Right? So she'll get really tired, but and I use a 0 to 10 in the fatigue thing. It's what everyone seems to use. 10 being you're so tired you would quite literally go to sleep in a gorse hedge. You're so tired you just have to lie to sleep, and otherwise you will just literally fall over. And 0 is you feel fantastic. Now most people, if they get to like a 7-8, which apparently is the highest you should ever go, otherwise you damage yourself, if you take an hour's nap, you might end up back at a 2 or a 3.
0: Yeah.
2: Me, if I take an hour's nap, I end up at a 6-7.
1: 6-7.
2: That's a go there.
0: Did you really? Brain rot. We don't need more of that. So what do you mean, like, an hour's nap will make you...
1: Well, what we mean is, like, you know, like if me and you sometimes, I don't know what you're like, but... If I'm feeling a bit tired or a bit achy, and maybe my meds have started to drop off, but I've just taken them again, I can sit down for 10 minutes.
0: Yeah.
1: And I can put, rest for 10 minutes. I can maybe even still use my arms to do something, but I need to rest my legs. And then I'll stand up after about 10 minutes.
0: And walk away and you'll be fine.
1: Yeah.
0: I used to be like that.
1: Yeah. Thank you. he can't do that.
2: So I'll get to normally early afternoon each day. I'll get to the point where, and it comes on very quickly. I guess it's like the Parkinson's drop off. You're fine, and then within 5 minutes, I'll be feeling dizzy. My vision is
0: every
2: day. I can't trust it. This happens every day.
0: Oh my god!
1: Yeah, it's pretty rubbish.
2: And I'll have to go, and basically that's it. I can't do anything.
0: No more mic for the day.
2: I'll be sound asleep to the point where Kitty will come in and out of the room, and I won't stir. Sound asleep for an hour and a half, and at the end of that, I can kind of function.
1: It'll be slightly improved, but he very quickly gets.
2: Yeah.
1: And there's certain things he can't do. Like he finds using a screen, be that a mobile phone screen
0: draining.
1: Or a computer screen, draining. Other people might play a video game or watch TV. He can't watch even watching TV can be hard for him.
0: Mm. Yeah.
1: You know, I quite like Scandinavian dramas, and you've got those subtitle things. We can't watch them because Mike can't read the subtitles.
0: Yeah. I'm actually relating to all this because I used to be like you. Mum used to think it was kind of like the battery for me, like I'd have a nap and I'd be back into it. But now it's kind of like it does actually feel like lying down and taking a rest makes it worse or makes it harder.
2: To get
0: going.
2: Yeah,
1: people just don't get it, you know.
0: Yeah.
2: And there is one thing I have learned is that certainly resting too much can exacerbate the problem, weirdly.
0: Yeah.
2: So an hour and a half sleep and I'll feel a little bit better and be able to just get through the day, help with dinner and all the grocery shopping, what needs to be done to finish the day.

0: But if I sleep too long, I actually get worse again. I have no idea why. There is this thing of if you don't move enough, you just get more tired.
1: Totally.
2: And sometimes, you know, he'll have had a rest, but he'll get up again and you can tell that he's only got a very limited, you know, bit left in the tank.
1: Yeah.
2: And if the children are around, you know, I mean, sometimes, you know, I'll come out of the office after I've been working and the children will be like, "Mum, Mike is clearly tired." But he's like a big angry toddler, you know? And you can't say, "Oh, are you tired?" Because they'll be like, "Don't tell me that I'm tired."
1: Yeah.
0: Because you're so tired.
1: Yeah, you can't regulate.
0: Reason kind of leaves you. Basically, all you can think about is your personal basic needs.
1: Yeah,
2: and it's not his fault.
1: I've been like that too.
2: It's really hard. It is hard to live
1: with. Yeah, I get really like grumpiness used to be my word for like, and it's kind of like at a certain point in the evening, kids, I just can't deal anymore. Mm. I'm just like, yeah, you're horrible to be around.
0: And then you try and explain this to people and they go, oh, so what you need to do is you just need to have a nap in the morning and start your day with a kale milkshake.
1: Have you tried B12 injections, Mike?
2: It sounds like you just need some more vitamin D. Have you tried eating the colours of the rainbow?
1: Do you exercise?
2: Do you exercise?
0: Well, that's just the other thing is I desperately want to exercise
1: more.
0: But unlike you guys...
1: Yeah.
0: I mean, I went for, I mean, it's pathetic, an 8-kilometre bike ride the other week.
1: That's not pathetic.
0: Got home.
1: Wiped out.
0: Basically, I pushed around in the garden for an hour, and then I was asleep for the rest of the day. I was so wrecked.
1: Yeah.
0: So I'm trying to increase my fitness, but increasing my fitness absolutely destroys me.
2: Because they say increasing the fitness should give him more energy.
1: Yeah.
2: It works with normal people. It just doesn't seem to work with Mike.
1: Chronic fatigue, that's the thing that separates it from everything else, is exercise makes it worse. Mm.
0: Yeah, it's just weird.
1: And it's really terrible. Yeah.
0: And as someone who...
1: It makes me feel grateful for having Parkinson's and not that.
2: And you know, like, Mike's got this really...
0: Problem.
2: He has lots of people that try to support him. By giving him advice,
1: makes people think they know? People out there.
2: Well, you know, I think somebody in his family once suggested that, you know, they got tired too.
1: But everyone gets tired.
2: But they've been taking magnesium, you know, and therefore all he needs to do is take some magnesium, and he's going to be absolutely fine.
1: And he
2: should really try eating more colours of the rainbow. That will help.
1: No, ouch, that really hurts, that one.
0: Yeah. I did want to suggest to them that they administer a fist to face. But apparently there's laws against that kind of thing.
1: Right. Generally people don't frowned like upon a nice company.
2: But no, I mean, we generally cope, but it is kind of it's difficult.
1: Disability rage.
0: Yeah. So I guess if you're ever on the receiving end of it, no, you're not alone, and that rage and wanting them to tell them where to shove it is,
1: normal and rational.
0: And to those listening who don't suffer from something like this, please be careful about giving advice to people. We know it's well-intended, but wow, it can be really annoying. But
1: particularly when they don't ask for it.
0: Yes.
2: Oh, yeah, yeah. Have you tried?
1: Offering something that you have no idea about.
2: And I always go, that sounds like a really great idea for some people. I'm going to stick with what I'm doing. Thank you.
0: My best comment was someone, I forget what it was, suggested, why don't you just try pushing yourself a bit more and do a bit more every day and blah, blah, blah. My response to that was, I tried that in the first stint after my cardiac arrest. And there was a small problem developed in that an ambulance kept turning up at my house all the time and taking me to hospital. And then I ended up needing a $50,000 heart operation, of which, which cost me 10 grand.
1: Ouch.
0: That wasn't,
1: not ideal.
0: I've tried that. Didn't work very well.
2: What's your best piece of advice, Emma?
1: Oh gosh, it's pretty fraught. That's saying some advice into the

0: was unwanted advice talk.
1: What's your favourite one, though?
0: What's my favourite one? It was
1: B12.
0: Have you tried B12? Because my sister's brother's aunt wife's midwife. I'm making up words. Has tried it, and it was so, you know, like, it's that kind of thing. Insert.
1: I think my favorite is when people go, "But you're clearly coping so well," and I just go, "Yes, yes, I am." thank you both for coming and talking about.
2: Well, it's been a bit of a rant, but you know, it's been funny.
1: Yeah, thanks for ranting, Mike.
0: Always welcome for a good rant.
1: Yeah. The best thing about our lives being married to each other is that when people will ask about Parkinson's and they're going, "Oh, Parkinson's is really terrible," or they'll be talking about Mike and saying, "Well, what a terrible thing has happened to them," and then I'll go, "Oh yeah," and "Oh yeah," and I've got Parkinson's. And they just look at us like we're
0: gobsmacked,
1: and you're like, "Ha ha, surprise!"
2: But yeah, I had the best response I have is when I see my GP. She is absolutely lovely. And every time I go to her, she just looks at me and goes, "Yeah, well, you're basically wrecked, aren't you? And it's nice to see you're still vertical." But, she is Irish, so great, but dark sense of humour. I absolutely love it.
1: Well, thank you very much. And we will be back next week talking about more cool subjects like...
2: Me?
0: Gratitude for being vertical.
1: For being vertical. I hope you've enjoyed it. You can contact us at Cover Yours, Ordinary Life PD and Ordinary Life on Facebook and Instagram, on the website at ordinarylife.co.nz. We would love to get some more messages from you. Anything else, Emma?
0: Just give us your messages. Talk to us. Tell us what you think.
1: And my last piece of advice is, tune in next week. Goodbye from me.
0: And goodbye from me.
2: And me.
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We're back with the three friends, Dr. Proctor, Nilly, Lisa and Stanislaw, and getting very close to finishing our story. Let's see what they're up to. It's nearly Christmas Eve. Luckily, Mr. Thrain thought. Luckily, he had managed to claw his way out of the frigid water, back up onto the ice and crawl over to the island with the lighthouse decorated with the pretty pine boughs. Luckily, it was only 22 degrees out and not, say, 12 degrees, since, unluckily, he was soaking wet. Luckily, he had a lighter which still worked, and luckily, there was some driftwood under the snow to make a bonfire. But unluckily, he didn't have any kindling. If only he were lucky enough to have a piece of dry paper, he could have used the way he'd set fire to that dry, brittle deed of registration he'd found at the courthouse in Oslo. He'd gone there after he'd bought Christmas from the King to register Thrain Incorporated as the new owner of Christmas. First, we have to check and make sure that no one already owns this Christmas you speak of, the old grey-haired registrar had told him in her creaky voice, sitting there behind a dusty desk in a dusty office with dusty windows and flipping through a binder of registration deeds that was so dry and old that they looked like they would turn into dust soon themselves. And right when Mr. Thrain thought she would snap the binder shut and say that no one else owned Christmas, she had pointed a crooked finger at a very old piece of paper. "What's this?" she had said. "Looks like a someone named." She had pushed her thick glasses further up her nose and leaned closer to the sheet of paper. "Stanislaw Hansen already owns Christmas and has since 1822. Mr. Thrain had coughed, a single cough, and she had looked up at him. "Mould," he'd said, "it causes coughing." "Really?" "On the wall behind you," Mr. Thrain said. "It's not so easy for the untrained eye to see, but I'm a fungal inspector, and that there is a massive mould infestation." Then he had coughed, and the gullible elderly woman had turned around and studied the wall thoroughly for a long time while Mr. Thrain had coughed so loudly that she couldn't hear the sound of a piece of paper being ripped out of a binder. "I don't see anything," she had finally said. "At your age, your eyesight probably isn't what it once was," Mr. Thrain had said. "I thought, for example, that you said there was something about Christmas on the registration deed in front of you. But as far as I can see, it's about an Edna Svetson who's registered a deed on a parcel of land for a vacation cabin in Hurum." "That's funny," the registrar had said, staring at the sheet of paper in the binder. She had wrinkled her nose so her glasses came closer to her eyes. "But it looks like you're right." "Yes, well then, Mr. Thrain, in that case we can write you a deed of registration to show that Christmas is yours." When Mr. Thrain had walked out onto the street outside the courthouse in Oslo that day, he had pulled the crumpled registration deed belonging to Stanislaw Hansen out of his pocket, set it on fire with his lighter, and used it to light up the long, fat cigar he had stuck between his big, wet lips. And then he'd laughed, the most wicked laugh, absolutely the best in terms of wickedness, laugh in the world. He laughed very wickedly now as he thought back on it too, because even though he wasn't going to win this year's snowman contest, and he was colder right now than any dog had ever been, he owned Christmas. Christmas was his, and his alone. And no one could do anything about it. So, ho, ho, ho. Luckily, it was almost morning. Then in a sodden fear,

ferry would start shuttling commuters back and forth, and it would be guaranteed to pick him up. Mr. Thrain saw something move across the sky, way up above the lighthouse. That must be the flight from Paris. At least it was coming from the direction of Paris. But his vision must have started to go as well, because for an instant he thought he'd seen a Santa sleigh. But he wasn't seeing things now, because there came the Nisodden ferry. It was breaking a channel through the ice, because it had seen him. Luckily. Chapter 16, The Day Before Christmas Eve. Also known as Little Christmas Eve in Norway, except by people who can't afford Christmas presents, who are forced to call it Little Eve or something. It was the morning of Little Christmas Eve. The super cute French girl came over to us while we were watching the Can-Can performance and said we should go with her. Nelly explained as he, Lisa and Dr. Proctor walked up the courthouse steps. How did she find you? Lisa asked. A teeny tiny little boy with six reindeer inside the Moulin Rouge? I don't know. But she was able to hook you up with a sleigh. Yeah, she said she had no idea she could just hammer together a sleigh, simple as that, or that she was related to Santa Claus. She said a voice just popped into her head that told her that stuff. Before the reindeer and I took off from Paris, I thanked her and gave her a big and very wet kiss on the cheek. I'm sure she really appreciated that, Lisa said wryly. Right, Nelly said contentedly. Here it is, Dr. Proctor said, and then knocked on the door that said, Deed Registration Office. Come in, a voice called from inside. They opened the door and walked into a small dusty office with filing cabinets lining its walls and tall stacks of paper piled on top of the cabinets. Behind a desk covered with several stacks of paperwork, they spotted a grey-haired woman with big eyeglasses that magnified her eyes so much they looked like two fried eggs. We're the ones who called about that registration deed that said Stanislaw Hansen owns Christmas, Dr. Proctor. I'm so sorry, the registrar said. I've looked through all my binders and the only copy of a deed I have is this one from a few weeks ago, and it says that Mr. Thrain, and no one else, owns Christmas. My beautiful young madam, Nelly said. What? The registrar said. I'm down here, Nelly said, and waited until she spotted him. Monsieur Thrain's registration is a sham. Well, there was indubitably something dubitable about him. He claimed we had mould in here, and we've had it confirmed by the fungal inspector from Govok himself that we don't. But without proof, I'm afraid there's not much I can do. Our three friends trudged out of Oslo District Court, out into the midday sun, where people, the ones who could afford it, that is, were running round finishing their last-minute Christmas shopping. Now what do we do? Lisa asked. Stanislaw doesn't remember what happened to the deed. Yes, what do we now? Dr. Proctor sighed. Only one thing to do, Lily said. The other two turned to him. He held up a long chain. Swinging back and forth at the end of the chain was his grandfather's old pocket watch. Voila, as we say in Paris, he said. And that is, Dr. Proctor asked, the solution, Nelly said. Uh-huh, timepiece that runs slightly fast, Lisa asked. Hypnosis, Nelly whispered. Stanislaw was sitting in the chair in front of the control panel and leaned way back. His eyes were fixed on the pocket watch, which was swinging back and forth in front of his nose. The Santa workshop was completely quiet now. Dr. Proctor and Lisa sat with their arms folded and sceptical expressions, while Nelly stood on a stool in front of the former Santa. You will keep your eyes on the watch, Nelly whispered. You will relax completely. You are letting yourself slip into Dr. Nilly's deep hypnosis, where everything that happened from your childhood until now will come back to you. I will count backward

from 10, and when I get to 0, you will be hypnotized. 10, 9, 8. Stanislaw's eyes slid shut. See that? Oh, yeah, Nilly said, congratulating himself and stuffing his watch back into his pocket. It was totally easy. Okay, Stanislaw, we're going to skip over your whole childhood and when you were a young man and all that and go straight to the registration deed that disappeared from the picture frame. What happened? Was it stolen? Why was it taken out of the frame? And where is it now? Nilly watched Stanislaw tensely, but he didn't make a sound. Stanislaw, answer Dr. Nilly, please. Still not a peep. Stanislaw, where is the deed? We don't have all day here. Tomorrow is Christmas Eve. Stanislaw's eyelids started twitching and sounds emerged from his half-open mouth. Nilly leaned in closer. He tried to interpret the words, but they were incomprehensible. It sounded more like a large tooth saw being slowly pulled over a piece of wood. Nilly looked at the flapping lips. Stanislaw wasn't talking. He was snoring. Hey, that was hypnosis, not a lullaby. Hello in there. Wake up. Nilly patted Stanislaw's cheek. But the snoring just got louder. He's had a few strenuous days, poor guy, Dr. Proctor said. I mean, he's not a kid anymore. Now what do we do? Lisa asked. Just then one of the elf robots started bleating. Out of paper. Out of paper. Ah, Lisa yelled, pressing her hands over her ears. I forgot I was supposed to bring wrapping paper. And I remember. Lisa, Nilly, and Dr. Proctor turned towards Stanislaw, who was sitting up in his chair with his eyes wide. We were out of paper, Stanislaw said. It was just last year. The thought occurred to me that I ought to at least give one present to someone anyway. Santas get this urge as Christmas approaches. So I looked around for something I could use to wrap my present in, something I didn't need, and my eyes came to rest on that piece of paper in the frame. Which was the proof that you own Christmas, Lisa pointed out. Yes, and since I had stopped being Santa, it was a piece of paper I didn't need anymore. Honestly, it was just an irritating reminder of what was lost, so I took it out and... Used it as wrapping paper? Nilly asked in disbelief. Yep, Stanislaw said, and then yawned. That's that then, Nilly said. Our proof that the King and Mr. Thrain never owned Christmas is in a landfill or incinerated. I don't suppose you remember who you gave the present to, or the address where the person lives, Lisa asked. I don't know, Stanislaw said. The other sighed. But I remember where, Stanislaw said. What do you mean where, Lisa asked. You just said you don't remember the address. 59 degrees, 54 minutes and 40 seconds north, Stanislaw said. And 10 degrees, 44 minutes, and 2.3 seconds east. Lisa and Nilly just stared at him. Santas, Dr. Proctor said after clearing his throat, never forget the coordinates of a place they've delivered a present to. It's stored in their memories forever. Now we just need to figure out exactly what place those coordinates correspond to. Let's see. Dr. Proctor leaned over the control panel and pushed some buttons to enlarge the map on the screen. Why did you deliver the present to that particular place? Nilly asked. Good question. I can't remember. I probably checked the nice childometer and found the kid there. You did? Dr. Proctor said. And you couldn't be bothered to go very far either? You were right here in Oslo, at number 14, Cannon Avenue. 14? Lisa exclaimed. Of course, Nilly said. The nicest girl. Obviously, that's you, Lisa.

snow globe. That was from you. Looks like it, Stanslaw said. But then the deed may not have been incinerated or thrown away, Nilly said. I mean, your mum saves all the wrapping paper, right? She even irons it. Yippee. We can present freshly ironed proof that the King and Mr. Thrain never owned Christmas. Let's go. 2 minutes and 16 seconds later, Nilly and the jet reindeer surreptitiously landed behind the garage in Dr. Proctor's yard. I'll be right back, Lisa said. She hopped out and ran toward the gate onto Cannon Avenue. Oh, good, there you are, the commandant said, looking up from the table, which was set for breakfast as she came storming into the kitchen. I was just about to go upstairs and wake you up. Strange, though, it sounded like you came in from outside. Good morning, Lisa said, as she opened one of the kitchen cupboards and started looking through the stash of gift wrap of all colours and patterns. Are you going to work? No, we earned a little time off because while you were safely asleep in your warm bed, your father has been up all night defending the country. We just shot down a Finnish jet fighter. The commandant took a loud, self-satisfied gulp from his coffee cup. What do you say to that, my dear? I hope no one was injured, Lisa said with a concentrated, concerned expression as she continued flipping through the wrapping paper. You hope no one injuring someone is sort of the point when you shoot a missile, my dear, and the Finn was probably quite injured. There wasn't a scrap of him or his plane left. The commandant set down his cup. Unfortunately, the fountain sustained some damage as well. Yes, to tell you the truth, both the Henrik Ibsen statue and the National Theatre shopping mall have seen better days. The commandant looked out the window. I really hope we don't have to shoot any more missiles. Oslo needs its public squares, and I'm sure Finland needs its fins as well. I can't find it, Lisa wailed on the verge of tears. Can't find what, sweetie? Asked her mother, who had just walked into the kitchen. That weird wrapping paper that was around the snow globe I got for Christmas last year, the one that said, from Santa, on it. Oh, that one, her mother said, and sat down at the table and started buttering a slice of bread. You don't need to look for that one, sweetie. Oh? I use it to wrap that present you asked me to give Nilly's mother the other day. What? But that present was already wrapped. Yes, but it was wrapped in such an awfully fancy, expensive-looking paper. I thought, considering the present was just for Nilly. Just for Nilly? Mum, he's my best friend. Yes, and your father and I are a little concerned about that, that you don't have other friends. I mean, honestly, he is a little... A little what? Well, a little, what should we say? Unusual, the commandant said, and finished the rest of his coffee. Why not use a lovely wrapping paper that was on Nilly's present and give a Christmas present to someone who could become your friend, someone a little more, unusual, the commandant said. Lisa slammed the cupboard door shut, then the kitchen door, and then finally the front door. Where is she going? Her mother asked. To school, I assume, the commandant said, and yawned. It's little Christmas Eve. They're off today, her mother said, and took a bite of her buttered bread, now with a slice of Jarlsberg cheese on top. Which reminds me that we have a thorough house cleaning ahead of us, so quit your yawning. Thorough house cleaning, the commandant moaned, and then closed his eyes and wondered which was less appealing, mopping the floors or having the Finns attack again, so he had an excuse to go back to work. The paper went to your mum, and out of breath Lisa yelled as she returned to the sleigh. Oi! Nilly said, come on. They ran

out onto Cannon Avenue and had just walked through the front gate at the yellow house when they heard a powerful detonation from inside. It shook the windows and rattled snow off the roof. "Yikes! What was that?" Lisa asked. "I have a hunch," Nilly said, running up the front steps and opening the door. "Mum, Mum." "Yes," a jubilant voice replied. "Yes." Nilly rang to the bathroom door. "Is everything going okay in there, Mum?" "It's never gone better, Nilly, my boy. How's your backlog?" "The log jam finally broke, just now." "Ah, never felt lighter. What do you want for Christmas, dear?" "Good parents," Nilly muttered under his breath and then pulled Lisa into the living room. "That's a strikingly green Christmas tree you've got there," Lisa said, and watched while Nilly rifled through the presents under the tree. "Yeah, they tend to be green when they're made of plastic," Nilly said, and then started reading the tags out loud. "From Tim to Crystal, my gorgeous plaything. From Roy to Crystal, he's hoping it's one hell of a Christmas. From Steinove to Crystal, a little something to wear when we meet again. From Kurt to Crystal, Mum. Blah, blah, blah. Lisa, I don't see any presents here from you. And I don't see the wrapping paper either," Lisa said. "But my mum said she gave you the present to your mum." "Okay," Nilly said. "But why didn't you do it yourself?" "Honestly, because I'm a little scared of your mum." "Oh, she just gets a little grumpy when she's constipated," Nilly said. "Come on." They walked back to the bathroom door. "Mum?" "Yes, dear. Where's the present Lisa's mother brought over?" Silence from the bathroom. "Mum?" "Yes, yes. I took it. All right?" "She took it?" Lisa whispered in disbelief. Nilly shrugged and yelled. "Where is it now, Mum?" "How should I know?" "You must have some idea." "Nope, I unwrapped it, and that little girl must have a chunk of change because it was a new mouthpiece for your trumpet. That made it way easier for me to sell the trumpet." "You sold the trumpet?" "I advertised it online. Man, I got 4,000 crowns for it. With what I borrowed from Roy, I think I've got enough to celebrate Christmas now. And now that I'm free of all that stress, my clogged pipes are finally cleared too. Aren't you happy for me?" "The wrapping paper, Mum. Where's the wrapping paper?" "Huh? I'm holding that in my hand, right here. I was just about to..." "Mum, no." "Huh? Isn't an until recently constipated woman allowed to wipe?" "Not with that," Nilly yelled frantically, jumping up and down. "Does it say anything on it?" "Say?" "It's a little hard to tell, since it already has a couple of, skid marks on it. But yeah, I guess it does say something. Deed of registration. And something about someone named Stanslaw owning Christmas. Geez, but right now I need it to..." "Mum, let go of that paper, now." Chapter 17, 8 hours until Christmas Eve. Although, since they weren't able to save Christmas, people will have to forget about it and look forward to other holidays instead, like that day in July that commemorates St. Olaf's death at the Battle of Stiklestad, or Whit Monday. It was 4 o'clock in the afternoon on Little Christmas Eve, December the 23rd, and already many people had gathered in front of the National Theatre shopping mall. They were waiting for the King's extremely official and very ceremonial ribbon cutting to kick off the last minute Christmas shopping. The stores had closed for 1 hour in the middle of the day to do inventory and figure out what they still had too much of so they could lower the prices on those items and, hopefully, sell them before the Christmas sales period ended and people started thinking about things besides buying stuff. And after the King kicked off the last-minute Christmas shopping in a moment, the stores were going to stay open all night until 2 p.m. tomorrow.

Christmas Eve. An expectant murmur ran through the crowd as a Black King limousine pulled up to the curb in front of the red carpet that led to the National Theatre shopping mall. A policeman with a

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0: well, it's got the Beach Boys written all over it, hasn't it? That is a group called Autumn from 1971 called My Little Girl. Yeah, courtesy of Gary. Right, time for one of these.
1: Jeff Dorset, the best of British albums.
0: Right, especially for Alicia, because I know she likes this. Jerry Rafferty, classic album time, Night Owl.

0: That's a double-decker involving Jerry Rafferty. Night Owl up first with our classic album, and then right down the line. And if you want an artist, you want to pick out two by them, all you've got to do is drop me a line to chunkyjeff@gmail.com and I'll be glad to play them for you. Any which way you want to cut it.
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0: Now, this is where we give you a backstory to a particular hit, and this week we're going to 1970 for George Harrison and What Is Life, made number 10 in America. Was never released as a single in the UK. It from the album All Things Must Pass. Now, originally George Harrison wrote this for Billy Preston with a gospel feel, but it actually ended up as a fast rocker, and George decided it wasn't right for Billy, so he released it himself. Phil Spector produced the album, and Bobby Whitlock played keyboards on the track. Bobby did backing vocals, as did Eric Clapton on this song. As I said, never a single in the UK, but 10 in America. Listen to this guitar, wonderful.

0: still sounds great. I think it's better than My Sweet Lord, but that's just my opinion. Right, what is life from All Things Must Pass? Right, first our interviews, and this is the journalist from The Melody Maker, Chris Charlesworth. He was their man in America during the 70s, and he's talking here about bands and their live performances. Why The Who, and would that also be the best gig you ever went to?
1: Well, why The Who? The answer to that is because they were the best band I ever saw in my life on stage, right?
0: Yeah.
1: No other band had the fluency, the panache, the skills of The Who at their peak, all right? Now, at their peak, I think, was coincided with the period I worked for MM, from 1969, when I first saw them, as I say in the book, through to about 1976, until Keith died. I don't think they were the same band afterwards.
0: They're good.
1: I mean, better than most. But that group, with the four of them, in the

0: 1970-71 period when the Who's Next came out, and just really throughout the period I was on MM, they were absolutely fantastic. They had the odd off night, you know, when they weren't at their peak, but at their peak there was no one to touch them, and that includes Led Zeppelin and the Rolling Stones. There was something when I watched the Who, it seemed to me it was almost as if a fifth member joined them from heaven, from the skies or something, right? There was something about the communication, especially between Pete, Keith and John, that was just so, just something that was, I don't know, out of this world, I thought it was, really. And they were so exciting to watch as well, the way Pete was athletic on stage, leaping around, chopping up and down, spinning his arm. Keith was all over the kit, as you know. Roger was chucking the mic around. But somehow, with all this going on, they managed to sound like, it sometimes sounded like there were 10 people up there. They were so noisy, that's so loud. And they were so fluent, I think that was the key to the Who. And of course, when you think about it, the key is that they'd been playing together as schoolboys.
1: Yeah. Yeah.
0: You know, they started out as the Detours in about 1961, 62, and then in 63. They've been playing for such a long time together, and that's what knitted them together. I think it's true to say that the Who played more gigs in 1963, 64, 65 than Led Zeppelin did in their entire career.
1: Yeah.
0: The Who were the only group whom I visited at their home.
1: Yes.
0: They met their wives and saw their kids, right? You know, no other group was as open to the requirements of a journalist than the Who were.

0: 4 minutes and 53 seconds of sheer heaven there. 5:15 from The Who. Right, second of our interviews. This is with John Bettis, songwriter, wrote 1,000 hits and unbelievable number of writing. He wrote Crazy For You for Madonna, One Moment in Time for Whitney Houston. So many great songs, but he worked a lot with the Carpenters. So I thought it would be appropriate to find out from him about how he met up with Richard Carpenter.
1: When I went to college, I auditioned for a choir I had no business being in. And that's where I met Richard.
0: Yeah, Long Beach State College.
1: Yeah, Long Beach State College, and I was forced into writing an original piece of material. I didn't want to do it because I was frightened. I didn't know because I'd always written, and I didn't think I'd write something good enough. So I decided finally, after delaying it for a long time, to write something sardonic and critical about the choir, so I'd get kicked out of choir so I wouldn't have to do it. And I did, but I couldn't help myself. I made it funny. And so it went over great when I presented it to the choir. And then I was really up to my neck because it was a 40-voice choir. And the choir director, who became a great friend and actually put me and Richard together, he said, okay, now start teaching it to him. Well, Jeff, I didn't know how to teach
0: Right.
1: I almost didn't know how to play my own song. So Richard stood up because we were kind of friends. And he said, John, you want me to help you with that? And I said, you bet your butt I do.
0: Yeah.
1: And so he came down and then we started writing songs in the rehearsal rooms. You know, they were like 4x8 monastery cells with a piano in them. And we just wrote a couple and we really enjoyed it. And I remember distinctly, he turned around on the piano bench on one day when we were writing. And he said, listen, you just broke up with your partner in folk music, right? And I said, yeah. Simon and Garfunkel happened and we realized we had no future. And he said, well, I've got a sister who sings and plays drums. And my tuba player just left to go to Juilliard. So why don't you and me and Karen, and that's my sister's name, and I put together a band, and then we'll get some other people in the band around here in the music school to be the other people in the band. And I said, okay. Yeah. And that was how the Carpenters began.
0: Yeah.

great guitar breaks of all time. Love it. The Carminers and Goodbye to Love. Right, let's give you the answer to the quiz quickly. Question number one. Touch Me in the Morning, hit album in the 70s. For whom? We're talking Diana Ross. Question number two. Which band had three Porcaro brothers? It's Toto. And question number three is a lyric. Pick up my guitar and play like yesterday. Who is it and what is it? Well, we played them just now, The Who, but it's with Won't Get Fooled Again. So if you got Who, Won't Get Fooled Again, Toto for the Porcaro brothers and Diana Ross, Touch Me in the Morning. Give yourselves a pat on the back. Right, that's about where we've got to leave it. Let's go out with this one. It's Harpo, a movie star, playing right here on Supersonic 70s.

0: 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That's about where we've got to leave it. Thanks very much for your company. 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

So we're now on to the best of the USA, going from the 60s all the way to the 2000s. And that's a young lady called Little Eva. She was the babysitter to Carole King and Jerry Goffin's family. And they wrote that song especially for her. How is that? Goffin and King, of course, the great, great songwriters. Right, let's move along.

along to the Rock Almanac, the events that happened on this week in music history, and we picked out as many as we could and as diverse as we can for the Rock Almanac. So the 8th of June, 1996, the Fugees inspired cover of Roberta Flack's 1973 hit, Killing Me Softly, with his song from their debut album, The Score. Do you know, it topped the charts in more than 20 countries, and it was also the best-selling song in the UK in 1996. Right, also on this week in music history, the 9th of June, 78, the Rolling Stones released an album, Some Girls,

0: which had new member in the group, Ronnie Wood. The album had hits on it like Beast of Burden, and the track we're going to play, Miss You.
1: It's the Rock Almanac, this week in music history, with Rockin' Jeff Dorsett.

That's from the Some Girls album in 1978. Right, on This Week in Music History on the Rock Almanac, 9th of June 1990. Wilson Phillips featuring the daughters of Beach Boys Brian Wilson and the Mamas and Papas John and Michelle Phillips were at number one on the Billboard Hot 100. And exactly 25 years earlier, the Beach Boys themselves have been at number one in America with Help Me Rhonda. So this is Hold On from This Week.

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4: 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I'm Susie Carrick, Chief Taster and Tales Spinner from NZ Spirit Guide, and you're listening to Tales from the Top Shelf, where we meet the makers, explore the distilleries, and uncover the people, passions, and the stories behind New Zealand's world-class spirits.
5: Kia ora and welcome to Tales from the Top Shelf. I'm Susie Carrick from the NZ Spirit Guide, and today we're heading to the beautiful wine village of Martinborough in the Wairarapa to catch up with Lynn's Tarring from the Winslow Distillery. Some listeners may know this distillery by its original name, Enceladus Distilling, a name borrowed from one of Saturn's icy moons. Today, the distillery is writing a new chapter under the Winslow Distillery banner after making the move from Wellington to Martinborough. We're going to talk about the story behind the names, the move over the Rimutakas, and the craft of making spirits from scratch, and what it takes to build a distinctive New Zealand distillery. Lynn, welcome to Tales on the Top Shelf.
6: Thanks for having me, Susie.
5: Wonderful. Now, before there was a distillery, what was the spark that first made you think, I want to make spirits? What's your background?
6: Well, the background for me is actually I grew up here in Martinborough on a winery, and that's where we're based now. But I always had an affinity to what spirits was, especially on the whiskey side of things. So I always joked that we should be using the barrels here to make whiskey, but it was never in the cards for us to go down that route. But just over time, it kept gnawing at me. So here we are.
5: Here you are. So what sort of made you go, right, I'm going to do this?
6: I had the idea, it was perfectly timed just before COVID to get into it, because I've been working with distillers in another function, in filtration, and I've been seeing the rise of New Zealand spirits again, and I just thought, you know, if I'm going to do this, this is the time to do it, because then at least when we start putting whiskey down and other things down, that I will actually be able to see the fruition come through, and the more it's put a legacy down for my kids and theirs if they want to continue it on.
5: Right. Okay. So what were those early days of Enceladus Distilling like, and what were you hoping to create when you first started?
6: So when we first started Enceladus,

0: we took the idea of that we wanted to create something that could speak as a spirit in its own right, not just another mixer that was out in the market. And being an ex-winemaker, we thought we can make this from scratch and we can really elevate what we want to do.
1: Right. Okay. So Enceladus is the name most people associate with space rather than spirits. Where did that initial inspiration come from?
0: Well, when we're coming up with the name, Winslow, the winery wasn't available to us at the time, so we thought we couldn't use the name. So we were going through multiple iterations of names, searching it up, making sure we weren't going to cross over with anyone else. And just by happenstance, we had a documentary on in the background about NASA's mission up to Saturn a few years back, and they went past Enceladus and took samples of the ice coming off the moon. And when they did analysis of it, they said it smelled like alcohol. And we thought that's perfect for us because we know no one's going to have that name. And being a couple of space geeks, we thought that's perfect. So.
1: Okay, so then now the business has evolved into the Winslow Distillery. Tell us about that transition and sort of what the new name means to you.
0: Well, we always wanted to be Winslow, being, Winslow Wines, and we established back here in 85, and we wanted to continue the name on. Like I said, originally it wasn't available to us, but just by happenstance and sort of the year one, two, it was coming available that we could move back here. So we thought, look, people had a hard enough time pronouncing Enceladus at the best of times. So we thought, hey, look, we're known as Winslow. It's a nice continuation of that. So we've reinvigorated the old winery. We've chucked out all the wine paraphernalia that's out there, and we've got the three pots sitting in the old winery. So we kept that name on, and that's for me. It's really important because it keeps the legacy of this place going.
1: Absolutely. Is it still an operational winery?
0: No, what happened was, unfortunately, the main block got wiped out with a viral infection a decade or so ago, and Dad had to rip out the main stock. So there was that point of, do we replant or do we, what else do we do with it? And we were coming online as a distillery, and I just said to him, hey, look, how about we take it over? And it was perfect size for us in terms of getting the stills in the back here. So it worked out nicely that way.
1: Okay, so is that what made you make the move from Wellington to Martinborough? Sort of what was the driving decision there and how has it changed the business?
0: Well, there was a couple of economic factors going on there. I mean, one, we had to, initially when we got into it, we were in a big industrial facility down in Brewtown in Upper Hutt. And commercial rent was just insane. I mean, we're not small in terms of the size of the pots we've got, but we're small in terms of current production. So it wasn't cost benefited us for us to continue on there. But like I said, just by happenstance, the winery became available to us. So it was just a nice coincidental thing for us to move back home and reestablish ourselves here. And I think that the move's been fantastic. Continuing on Winslow, people have said, yeah, start to recognize the old name. I mean, the shows I do, go, oh, didn't you used to make wine? And then we jump into the story. So it's quite a nice transition from that point.
1: Okay. Now, also, as you talk about that, Martinborough is known around the country for premium wine. How does being part of that business producing, sorry, beverage producing community influence what you do?
0: Well, again, growing up here, so it's really interesting because Winslow was one of the first 13 wineries in Martinborough, and like I said, we were established back in 85. So coming back and reinvigorating ourselves into a wine industry, which has grown fantastically over the last few decades, has been a nice transition. And seeing how everyone else kind of reacts to us, that we can benefit into the community by the fact that we want to use wine barrels. And so it made sense to us to be one close to the source of those wine barrels. And it gives another life to that sort of industry.
1: Absolutely, absolutely. Right. Now, one thing that did stand out to me, and I learned at Gindulgence recently, was that you're actually producing your own neutral spirit.
0: Yep.
1: Now, for listeners who may

0: not know. What does the process involve, and why was it important for you to do it yourself rather than buying your neutral spirit in like most other distilleries?
1: Again, being a winemaker, it made no sense to me to bring it in. I mean, to do base distillation, you have to create a ferment, and you know, again, from grapes to wine, it was a natural thing for me to look at. But more importantly, is for me to control the base spirit. We do quite unique fermentation here. We do it's called long run fermentation, so we use long horizontal tanks, dual yeast. We control the process, so we create the spirit, the base spirit that we want to then layer the flavors we want. Rather than bringing a neutral spirit and just putting botanicals in the pot or in the gin basket and running the still once, by the time it becomes gin, it has, or the liqueur for that matter, it's been run through the stills three times. So every time we're doing that, it's cleaning it up, softening it up, making it really palatable, and then we can layer those flavors we want.
0: Right. So what are you making your base spirit out of? Is it grain?
1: No, at the moment for the gin, we wanted to have a neutral base, so it's a nice simple sugar wash. But like I said, we've designed the ferment with dual yeasts to come in at different points during its fermentation cycle to give different esters and different mouthfeel that works for us. Now, that's not going to work for everyone. And, you know, other people bring in grain, or they bring in neutral spirit from other sources. And that's what everyone else does. But what works for us is doing it this way.
0: Yeah, absolutely. Now, you did touch on it. So does making your own neutral spirit give you that whole greater control over your final product and the characteristics in it?
1: Absolutely. I mean, we tried in the initial R&D stage, we did a whole raft of different ferments and bringing in neutral spirit. So we did neutral spirits, both whey-based and grain-based. We did our own grain ferments. We even did beer extraction. Because at the time, like I said, during COVID, when we were doing the R&D, there was a lot of breweries that had a whole lot of beer going to waste. So we did that R&D to see if it would work. It didn't work for us. I know other places have used it. But then we just sort of settled on simple sugar wash through our combination stills, and it works really well. So,
0: Right, I see. Now, for the distilling enthusiasts listening, what are some of the biggest challenges in producing a clean, high-quality base spirit from scratch?
1: Well, obviously, you've got fermentation time. Controlling that whole process. I mean, it can be anywhere from 2 weeks to 4 weeks, depending on ambient temperatures and all those sort of factors. The other one is physical time to run the stills, because for that particular run, we use the same pot that we do for our gin. So it's taking a residence time. And so we're running the still multiple times, and we have to do batches. And so we're doing batches from ferment to low wines. We're doing low wines to high wines, and then high wines into gin. So it's time is the biggest factor for us, but we don't rush it. That's one of the key things for us, is we take our time with it, and I think it shows in the final product.
0: Yeah, absolutely. Because I know with your gins that they are very, very, very different, and you can tell that there's a lot of craft in it. Right now, let's talk about the gin. Just imagine we're sitting down for a virtual tasting. Mm-hmm. For someone new to the Winslow Distillery, where would you begin, and what makes the spirit the perfect introduction into your range?
1: Right. So at the moment, we've got a core range of four. So we've got three gins and one liqueur. And I'll do the same thing that I would at any gindulgence or tasting festivals. We'll start with Astra. So Astra is our flagship. It's where we started. It's what we developed first. And it's our contemporary London dry. And I say contemporary because we focus on the citrus side of things more than just straight juniper. It's London dry by method. But like I said, it falls into the contemporary category because we booster up the citrus of the lemon, the orange and rosa to really create something different.
0: Right. Okay. And then now that you've started.

0: tell us about your other two gins in the queue.
1: Yeah, so the other two gins is what we've got: Halo and Eclipse. Halo is our old Tom style gin that's derived directly from Astro. And what we do is when Astro comes off the still, it comes off at a high proof state. It comes off at between 80 and 82%. Mm-hmm. And then we blend a caramelized orange syrup into it. It softens it up, makes it more approachable as a sipping gin. And it's a real versatile gin that it has a nice warming effect. It's really easy to drink. It's, like I said, a sipping gin. It can be an alternative for some people for whiskey. We find that when people come in and they say, oh, I only drink whiskey, I say, well, you know, I'm a whiskey drinker as well. But they'll usually gravitate towards that because that caramelization is there. And it's a really interesting drink on its own. And then we have Eclipse, which is our full body navy strength gin. And we do that seasonally. And that has a really unique profile because we incorporate some of the winemaking heritage into that. I explained the process of making the low and high wines. And when we come to the high wine stage, what we do is we take some of this old champagne or method traditionnel that we have from the winery days, which has been sitting on lees for 20 years. And because we're not a winery anymore, we can't sell it. So we incorporate it into the base, and 12% of the pot is made up of this method traditionnel. We extract the flavor out of that, and then we make that into gin. And when we go to the gin process, we come back to Astra, and we triple the botanical load that we have with Astra. We've bumped it up, give it 10 days maceration, really take the effort into it, and it produces a really cracking navy strength.
0: Yeah, I must say.
1: The great things we do that and why we do it seasonally is that every time we make it, the champagne has got another year old, another 2 years old. So the profile changes ever so slightly. So every time we make a vintage Eclipse, it's going to be that much more complex.
0: Wow. Okay. That is different. And then finally, your liqueur.
1: Our liqueur, yeah, and that's the most unique thing we make. And I think if anyone's ever tried our Tiger Lily spice liqueur, they'll know where we're going with this. But the best way I like to describe it is like Christmas in a bottle.
0: Yes.
1: Again, has its roots with the winery. We used to make a Cabernet liqueur. And when the winery side of things shut down, my wife said, look, we need to try and recreate this somehow. So we've taken the method, what we used to do for that, and we've made the liqueur with it. And we're in the second iteration of it now with the Solera. It's been aged for 18 months in Cab Sav barrels, and it speaks for itself.
0: Yeah, it is outstanding. Tasted that at Gindulgence, and it really is a Christmas in a bottle, but it's not like every other Christmas gin.
1: No, well, the thing is, it's not a gin. That's the key thing for us as well. We've maintained that it should be a liqueur in its own right. So there's no juniper in it at all. It's the key botanicals you'll find with Christmas. I mean, you've got your cinnamons, nutmegs, that kind of thing. And it's really, really fun to see people try it because it plays with the nostalgia people have with Christmas. And we do joke that it should be released over in the UK or in Europe during Christmas because it does work with a, you know, winter style Christmas rather than our summers. But everyone's kind of got that same nostalgia that goes with Christmas.
0: Yeah, absolutely. Midwinter Christmas, eh?
1: Yeah, exactly. It's a perfect time to the moment.
0: Now, one of your standout products, Astra Gin, was named the NZ Spirit Guide's People's Choice Award winner at Gindulgence Auckland. Congratulations.
1: Thank you.
0: Now, awards judged by experts are wonderful, but there's something special about being chosen by the public. What did that recognition mean to you, and why do you think that Astra Gin connects so well with gin drinkers?
1: It was really great to receive that. It's been a long road getting to where we are, and I mean, Astra's picked up a couple of international awards. But to get something recognised by the public has been really nice to see. When we've been at Gindulgences and the other things, we do constantly get the, oh, that is different. You know, and it's a nice recognition in the end, the fact that we are on the right track to where we want to be. So it's, it was cool. It was really cool to get that.
0: Awesome. Now, as Winslow Distillery enters the next chapter, what are you most excited about for the future? You've talked about whiskey and rum. Is that something we're going to see at all?
1: It's definitely

0: Definitely on the cards at the moment. So we've done some trial runs with our two big stills, and the new make that's coming off is fantastic, and it's very different again to where we've seen other new make in the country, which I think is great for our style. It's fruity and heavy and biscuity. It's gonna be really interesting. So there's a couple of barrels aging away at the moment. And we're looking to ramp up that production later in the year, and get more barrels aging. But yeah, it's definitely on the cards. And before you ask when it's coming out, I'm not rushing it. It's one of those things the whiskey will tell us when it's ready, not the other way around.
1: Absolutely. Are we going to see any new make on the market?
0: No. When
1: No.
0: we're it was never something for us to do. I know other people have looked at doing it, but I was thinking. We're not in it to make new make for consuming. We make it there to make the whiskey.
1: Yeah, absolutely. So why waste the new
0: Yeah.
1: make? When you put all that effort into fermenting
0: Exactly.
1: it, why waste it on a new make when you really want to age it? Right, Linz, it's the end of the working week. You've locked up the distillery and it's finally time to relax. Which of your spirits are you pouring and how do you like to enjoy it?
0: Like, again, it's really mood dependent for me. But I'll always gravitate towards Astra. It's just a nice, clean, robust gin. And I just love it with just a very simple, clean tonic. You know, 1-4 ratio, it works really well because it's slightly higher proof. It's at 90, sorry, it's at 45%. So it's, yeah, it's a strong gin. So, but it's a really nice, refreshing way to have a G&T.
1: Absolutely, sounds delicious. And also get into that tiger lily at this time of the year. Right, Lynn, thanks so much for joining me on Tales from the Top Shelf. It's been wonderful hearing about the journey from Incelidus Distilling to the Winslow Distillery, the move from Wellington to Martinborough, and the passion and craftsmanship that goes into creating your spirits. We wish you every success for the next chapter and look forward to following the journey and that whiskey coming out.
0: Awesome.
1: So thank you for sharing your
0: I
1: story.
0: really appreciate it.
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